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1: It's time for Bookends, sponsored by Scorpio Books. Kia ora, Bookends listeners. Thank you so much for joining us for another week of our book podcast. We're mad about books and we're glad there are other people out there who love Aotearoa books as much as we do. So this week, it's just me, it's Marianne, just me, without Morin again, because she's still away on holiday in Australia. And so thank God for Nico and Kate and the fabulous team at Plains Media for keeping me company through the long winter month. This week on our show, we have had the most terrific bunch of authors, and actually Morin got to pre-record a couple of these, so you do hear her voice. We start with Gareth and Louise Ward, whom I got the chance to interview. What fun they are. They are the bookshop detectives, or the authors of, but the personas behind the bookshop detectives, and their new release, Murder in Mojitos, is a fabulous romp for people who love cozy mystery and with a strong Aotearoa flavour. So the Bookshop Detectives. And then we have Morin speaking with Claire Ward. Dr. Claire Ward has written a memoir about her time as the community doctor up in the Hokianga Harbour, which is a place where primary care means being deeply embedded in the community. And Claire has written a very beautiful book about what that means as the practitioner, A Place to Stand. And then we have Morin talking with Anne Cleary, who has written the book of the week, according to Newsroom and Steve Bronius, The Nowhere Boy. So that was last week's book of the week, The Nowhere Boy, and it's kind of a gothic story about a missing child. And so Anne Cleary getting lots of plaudits for fabulous prose there, and Morin has a really nice chat with her. That's going to be our show for the week. Thank you for listening.
2: Anne Cleary won the Allen and Unwin Fiction Prize for 2025 with her first novel, The Nowhere Boy. Anne's been writing for some time. She lives in Tauranga and she's very involved there in taking creative writing workshops and organising writers' events in that area. This is quite an extraordinary thing for a first-time writer to win this prize, because you're the third now, Anne, and I know the others have done really well. So there's a lot of competition to come out on top. So congratulations to begin with.
3: Thank you very much. Yeah.
2: How long?
3: Dream come true.
2: Yes. Well, it's lovely. And you're a very deserving winner. It is a totally absorbing story. But how long have you been sitting on this story? How long has it been in the writing?
3: Not long for this. Oh, this one here, it took me about 3 years to write it because I'm not like a full-time writer. But this was the first place I actually sent it to. And I knew it was more marketable than some of the other things I have written, because the premise was strong and you could sort of convey the premise really easily.

0: so it probably, I thought it may be more marketable. And so, but I still, no way did I expect it to win, you know. But yeah, glad it did.
1: Yeah, well, let's talk about the premise. It's just the pulls you in right from the beginning, because the small boy goes missing, and it's everyone's worst

0: this. So you talked about motivations, and I wondered, had you given any thought to why the documentary maker might have decided that they wanted to produce what they call a balanced program? Give both sides a chance to tell their stories.
1: Well, generally what I do when I ever go to try and assess anything, when I don't really know, I don't know the producer. So I normally try and I do three parts generally. I do like, I put on my most charitable hat and I try and like assess it from the most charitable point of view possible. And then I will put on, I don't know, my malicious hat or my cynical hat. And I will think about it from there. And then I'll generally try and blend and try and come somewhere in the middle and think that is potentially where it is, you know?
0: Yeah, interesting. Now, you shared with us your thinking process, but part of me wonders, where did you come to learn this thinking process? Because many leavers have told us growing up in a group like Lorivale, their thinking processes were shut down. Is this something you have actually had to deliberately try to develop after leaving?
1: Oh, absolutely. I don't know how I was aware that as I left Lorivale, my thinking process was very deformed and stunted. And I thought, well, how do I solve this problem? Like, this is a big problem. If I don't have a correct frame of thinking, that you can't trust your thinking. You know, your thinking is going to lead you, you're going to get wrong conclusions because my framework is all wrong.
0: Did you think it was your own framework that, as you're in the river, did you think these were your own thoughts that you were sharing with people?
1: The entrapment, as I mentioned earlier, is primarily a framework of thinking. That is the entrapment. Like, everything is viewed through a lens, and the lens was what I was trained in, which gave immense power to the leadership. And of course, when I grew up, this is normal, this is right, I should be subservient to it. If I find anything in my own thinking that I think, yeah, that does not seem right, I am to discard that. That is rebellious. That is pride. That, you know, so there's a lot of tools for me to discard what I would now term as common sense, which I understand to be common sense. It's just a knowledge of patterns. If you have a knowledge of patterns, then you can like say, this pattern is going to lead to here, and this is what we would call common sense. But inside Lorivale, you aren't allowed to use your knowledge of patterns to come to a conclusion.
0: Right. So on the documentary, I noticed Rachel Steadfast was seemed particularly upset that other people may have called them brainwashed, and she thought perhaps people might not think they're intelligent, and that these are her own thoughts. But having been born in Lorivale herself and yourself, are you able to speak a little bit to that idea?
1: Well, they're certainly not. They're intelligent people. There's no question about that. And in some ways, some of the pain that I bear when I see them, like, you know, some of my friends speak in these documentaries, and I think, man, that guy, he had so much going for him. He was really intelligent. He was more intelligent than me. He had so much going for him, but the system has really boxed him in. Really stunted his growth as a person, as an individual, as a thinker. Yeah.
0: So you're saying when you watch the doco, you actually came away with this sense of sadness for those still inside?
1: Particularly for people that I grew up with and the people that I know. And I know of their good qualities. I know of their potential. Mm. And it's just like, man, that their potential is just being depleted and just in the way. And yeah, and they know. There was definitely a time in their lives where they knew that they held two opposing things that they knew to be true, but didn't agree with one another.
0: So you're talking about cognitive dissonance.
1: Yeah.
0: Pain in the brain.
1: Yeah, and they wrestle with it. They wrestle with it and they wrestle with it. I mean, like the current overseas shepherd, he really wrestled with it. But they talk of this like surrender. They just surrender to it, and they just they give up on wrestling with it. And then they sort of claim that as some sort of a spiritual awakening. No, but if you've surrendered

0: to illogical thought processes, and it's just like some people just can't do it. But I wanted to do it. I could just somehow stop it, just stop my brain from
1: being so annoyed about these problems that wouldn't resolve.
2: And so ultimately you get thrown out of Glorievale. You are forced to live apart from your wife. You then sneak in, and you can watch John's story. John, you were involved in the first civil lawsuit against Glorievale, which was trying to bring the leaders really to a realisation of the wrong, and gave them ways and opportunities to resolve it out of court. There was a film called the Glorievale film, and it was a wonderful journey of your journey through that, and then your mother, Sharon Reddy, joining in the fight. And she was at that point still a current resident of Glorievale, and she could see there was wrong, and she sides with you, and knowing that it's going to end her way of life, Glorievale. When you look back on that side of the journey, are you surprised that you lasted as long as you did in Glorievale?
0: Well, back to that cognitive dissident problem that you wrestle with, I guess the reason why I lasted so long is because you can be distracted from it. Now, my distraction was, I guess it was twofold. I was busy. I was in the dairy farming scene and had worked up to a relatively senior position. And so I was very busy, and a lot of my energy and brain power was all taken up in that. So there's the distraction. Also, I keep having this thought that for me to change this, I have to get inside the room. I have to get inside that room. You can't change it from outside that room.
2: The room you're talking about, the leadership circle?
0: The leadership circle, the staff room with the ECS gather.
2: John, you had aspirations of getting into the ECS because you thought you had some good motives, the motivations to bring change.
0: Yeah, and it's not like I had any aspiration of like changing the whole thing. It was just sort of like there are things that could be changed for the better. And not realizing that I was actually dealing with a completely corrupt, irredeemable system. Oh, there was no way I could realize that while still being in the group. I had to come out. I had to get my frame of thinking fixed up. And then you can assess properly.
2: And then you started this fight. You see that your wife and children are still in there, and they're not. And then you see her, and you go for the fight, and you don't say no. You sneak on in there. You continue contact with your wife. It must have been a horrendous time for her, because to be called out in that way, particularly when she becomes pregnant and there's a child coming and it's obvious John's been visiting, just a whole lot of very difficult situations. But eventually they do resolve, where she is eventually given their marching orders herself, really.
0: Yeah.
2: Because she didn't have choices. She had to pick you or them. It was very black and white, wasn't it?
0: Yes, sir. Like on that, my motives don't start out seeing like the Glorievale system is just corrupt. It doesn't start out that way. All it was is that they had denied me access to my wife and my children, and I'm just like, I'm going to fight you over this. I'm just going to fight you. I don't see myself as having like even the high moral ground in this. It's just like, this is unacceptable to me, and I'm going to fight Elijah. And I spent at least 18 months whining and complaining to anyone who would listen. Just anyone who would hear my story and just like, this can't be right. Is it? How can this happen in New Zealand? How can this group of men just deny me access? And I'm denied access. How is that a thing? How does this work? What's going on? How was this a thing?
2: So you watched a documentary, and there's an impression that that kind of thing is happening at Igor, and that shunning is happening, and that it's okay for you to go up to Glorievale and ask if your father was there to get the jeep boat out and take the grandkids on the lake. Do you think that would be acceptable for everyone, or was that just a no would be a sacred road because he's a very esteemed leader at Glorievale? Are there false impressions somewhere in there around the shunning, or have they literally had a dramatic change in the last 2, 3, 4 months around the issue of shunning?
0: I don't think so. I think it comes very much down to threat assessment by the Glorievale leadership. Now, there are certain people that they deem to be a high

0: my threat to their way of looking at the world. Back to that same frame of thinking, like the people that potentially could articulate the flaws in their frame of thinking and bring a much more historical viewpoint of Christianity to them, they're high threat. They're not going to let them in there. It's like, there's not going to do it. But if someone is sort of not about that, oh yeah, sure, we can be very magnanimous to the people we don't deem a threat, but those that they deem a threat, no.
1: So when you think about the documentary, tell me, what were some of the things that just kept coming to you as you were watching it? What's happening in your body? What's happening emotionally? Where are you sitting just as you track through these three episodes?
0: Well, it's interesting you say, where was I sitting? Because I wasn't. I was pacing. I can't watch these things without pacing. Like, it's just, yeah, I can't sit still. It's yeah. I don't know. You kind of, I couldn't exactly say why, but you have a spike in heart rate. Mm. And for lots of reasons, you're both upset, but you're also remembering your fear as well. It doesn't just go away. And it must sort of sound a little corny to like the outside observer, you know, that like someone like myself has this fear, low level fear process going on while you watch these sort of things, and you just sort of hear different people talking, and yeah, the frustration kind of builds as well as some of the points that they bring out, you're like, yeah, that is true in that instant, but it's not generally true. So this is extremely disingenuous and deceptive.
1: Do you have an example?
0: Well, I guess the one we were just talking about, where Noah with his son and the grandchildren. This is obviously true in the instant. We have footage of it, but it's not generally true, you know? And so they're always trying to, they tell you of an instant and want you to sort of carry the weight of assuming that this is the normal. But it's the complete opposite of that. This is the exception that you're watching and hearing about, even though it's true, but it is the exception.
1: Are you, when you put your charitable hat on, do you also say it's the exception, but moving forward from today into the future, it's going to be like that for everyone?
0: No, because it still comes down to that whole threat assessment. And the same for anyone doing a documentary. The same threat assessment is done on that person as well. So it's like, if this person is unlikely to give a rose-tinted view of Gloria Vale and kind of, yeah, I'm going to say that they run interference for Gloria Vale. I don't think they know that they're running interference for Gloria Vale. I mean, Gloria Vale has been deceiving government departments, government ministers, mayors, anyone in any sort of authority throughout the country for 50 years. I mean, what chance does a reporter or a journalist have? Like, there's no chance. And then, yeah, they select their audience to who they're going to put up in front of the cameras.
1: You know, Lilia Tara was back at that because she spoke in, you know, she was involved in previous TV exposés. And the interesting thing is, in this instance, it actually went out by an email. Anyone would like to participate in a documentary series, come to the library. And then we heard that people were actually seen scurrying away from the library and different ones were bundling people in the opposite direction. It was difficult at first for them to get people willing to come forward. There were two quite strong proponents of it, Noah and Peter. But over time, and actually, Jeff and Christine, the producer, admitted in one of their newspaper articles that it took several months for her to get the trust of the leadership of Gloria Vale to allow this documentary. Now, tell me what it looks like to try and keep the trust of the leadership at Gloria Vale for an outsider creating a documentary. What does that mean?
0: Oh, but I'm assuming that obviously they're gonna meet, and then how receptive, I guess, the journalist, the interviewer is to the dialogue.

0: viewpoint being put forward by Laura Merle. How receptive they are to that, how much do they push back on it? And there's a sort of dance, I guess, to find out, you know, can we risk it? There'll be division inside the leadership themselves. Like, some will be saying, no, these never work. Like, like good use ends up bad news. Bad news is obviously bad news. Like, why do we even try? And then there'll be others. And obviously in the final analysis, Stephen will make that call whether we want to take a risk.
1: And what is the risk for Grover participating in something like this? Because it took 6 months for them to agree. So, and I know for a fact that it wasn't an easy sell. I mean, the producer did have to sell it to them that she's going to be the right thing by them. She's going to make sure the views were put forward and it was balanced and she wasn't going to do one over on them. So it was obviously, it was a dance. Now, they've obviously decided they've got more to win than they have to lose. So perhaps you can help me understand, what have they got to win? What's in it for Grover?
0: Well, benefit and risk analysis comes down to where you are. Like, if you're very sort of strong and secure, like, why take the risk and one of negative global act? Like, we need it. Or you could be so strong and secure that you're like, we could take the blowback, who cares? But it's equally the same. You could be right at the other end, and this could just be like last ditch. And it's like, the risk is worth it. Like, if we keep blowback, we don't sink any further than we already are. Like, there's like, so the risk is low because we're very, very low, or we're very, very high. It's when you're sitting in the middle that risk analysis has to really, because, you know, it pushes you in one direction or the other.
1: Right. So in your assessment and knowledge of Laura Bell, and people might say, well, you left several years ago, but obviously you still have connections inside Laura Bell, and you've got people and friends and relatives and people you connect with. So which part of the spectrum do you think Laura Bell was sitting on?
0: I think they're at the low end of that spectrum, that they're quite low. And it's like, if it goes negative, we haven't really lost anything, because you're always losing a percentage of what you've got. So if you're at a 10% and it's a negative blowback and you lose 20% of that, it's only 2% of the whole thing, you know? And the same when you're at the far end and you're up in that 90%. And of course, these things weigh up and down very fast. I mean, public opinion doesn't last long simply because people are busy. We don't have the energy, we don't have the capacity. If a lot of, and life keeps moving on, so we can only focus for a very short time. Grover knows that.
1: Right. So let's talk about public opinion. The documentary was, it was proposed, it's gone ahead, and the producers said, so now you can see the two sides and you decide. What's the value, in your opinion, of a documentary being produced just so the viewer can decide?
0: Well, we've got a number of problems with that approach, because to make an informed decision, you need your saturation of the information, which you can't get in a documentary, and I guess no one should expect that we could. And then you've got to have a time to like incubate that information, or the saturation from the information, and you got to incubate it, you got to think about it, you got to pull it all apart, and you got to like run it through a feeling rigorous frame of thought. So you got to think about it lots. And for me, it takes a long time. And I lived there, and you got to like keep asking like the why and the where and the how and the who and the what, and to try and dig down to, you know, like the real solid principles that drive it.
1: Interesting. So do you have a view on whether putting something out there for the public and you choosing right or wrong, whether it has value in New Zealand society? Or is there value for government departments? So what's the value in a documentary that isn't necessarily searching for truth? It's just searching to show a perspective. And those perspectives did seem to be, you know, they were, it was produced, I mean, us versus them kind of narrative. You had the enemy against us, and they sort of put Brady in his face as the enemy. So there was that simple black and white sort of thinking that is pervasive. What's the value? I'm trying to work out, what is the value?
0: Well, the thing that jumps to mind for me is like the tree ring, or the dart set ring, right? If it was like of greater value the closer you get to the center, right? So I would say that a documentary like this. So I brought on the outside ring and its value, like it might alert someone.

0: and to go, oh, this is interesting. I need to look into this, say, for a government department or something like, this is interesting. Oh, yeah, okay. But there needs to be those different rings to get to the center of where you're going to find real value. It's not to be work. You're going to work to get there.
1: Right. So do you have any thoughts around the style where it was 2 or 3, 4 sentences from someone, and, you know, a few more sentences, some of the archival footage, the particular way questions were asked, or what was left them, we don't know what was left on the cutting room floor. Do you think there's any value in a deep analysis?
0: Well,
1: did you feel it was a deep analysis? What did you think?
0: Yeah, it wasn't a deep analysis, and I don't think the producer would ever be able to. They're not allowed to do those probing questions. In fact, even in the documentary, there was an example of a question put to somebody, and it was kind of a probing question, and they just refused to even go there. Yeah, well, because what happens is it brings up that whole who opposing truth problem, and they don't want to go there. Like they can't go there.
1: Not on camera.
0: And definitely not on camera. I don't know that I would want to be on camera to try and, like, re-deal with the opposing truth problem.
1: Interesting. So why don't we start to dig into sort of the quotes from the documentary, some of the people who participated. And as I shared earlier, they were people who willingly participated. There was an open invitation. There was a theme to the people who participated. There were three senior members of Bluebell. We've got Noah Hopeful, who was a shepherd and has been for decades, who's Stephen Stampast, who's a shepherd in Glory Vale, overseeing shepherd now. And then we've got Peter Righteous, who's been a steward in the leadership team for decades. So we're talking three very key leadership members. And many of the other people who were in the documentary shared a similar surname. Why do you think the Steadfast work more keen than others to put their hands up to participate?
0: Yes, in my experience, there can be those that volunteer to speak, but then there'll be those that are approached and say, would you like to?
1: Are you saying that we're not seeing a good threat of tons of people living in Glory Vale?
0: Well, no, because the volunteering invitation is that we sort of understand isn't like is risk to talking, especially that is recorded and it can be assessed and pulled over. And so there's two risks, like you would now expose your thought procedures to the public for assessment, and then also inside Glory Vale, what you've said also can be assessed. So if you're of low ranking, why would you? Why would you? And just like, I'll leave it to those that can, you know, suffer a bit of a knock for anything that the teacher has said, and just, they can just like, well, hey, I did my best. And then that also makes the speakers very cautious about what they say to the Like, I admit nothing would be sort of the approach from, I don't want to keep using sort of low-ranking, high-ranking thing, but it is a thing, but I don't have a good word to describe it, like, accurately.
1: You're talking about the idea that in somebody's high-control groups, there's often a hierarchy. And yet people inside groups who are higher up the tree, they often can't see it and deny it and can't laugh about the concept. Now, I'm guessing, John, you were high up the tree.
0: I would admit to not being high up. No.
1: You were a farm manager, so actually you did have some social standing in your community.
0: So let's stick on our most charitable hat and stake for state, like someone like Peter Righteous. He's exposed to abuse from other leaders.
1: Right.
0: You know? But no one below him is going to critique him or admonish him or, you know, take him to task or anything. And so he's got this idea, we're all equal. We all get equally bashed. And it's like, yeah, but you only have, like, say, 8 people that can tap you on the shoulder. So someone down the line, they'll have 100 people that can tap them on the shoulder.
1: Interesting.
0: And so that's why you can easily live in these situations and be unaware. Like, I read a book written by a leader from a very lowly family.
1: You're talking about Theo's book, Unveiling.
0: Yeah, I could not read that book. And I had to keep stopping. It's too much for me. I was just shocked at how bad their lives were.
1: No.
0: I was shocked. I lived there.
1: Yeah.
0: And I just couldn't

0: through a couple of pages and I just couldn't take it anymore. It's just so heavy. And I was just like, oh, it's there. How do I not even know that? So I guess, you know, with my shadow hat on, I'm kind of like saying, yeah, of course, Peter, you don't know. You know, no, I've experienced the same thing when I read the book and I'm just like, I just didn't know. Yeah. And it was just, it was heartbreaking. I just like, these people deserve a voice, you know?
1: Yeah. Could you have done anything?
0: Well, whether you could do something or not is sort of not the point. You should have done something. And yeah, like when I read that book, and I can only really handle it one page at a time because it was such an indictment on men. They did nothing. And I'm like, if only I had known. But then in the same breath, if I'm honest, I'm like, was it a mercy that I didn't know? What would my state of mind be now if I had known what was contained in the pages of that book? And now I'm being confronted as someone who knew, at least I can sort of like, oh, I was ignorant of it. But in the same breath, not, there were people that were well aware. There were people in authority. There were men in authority, well aware. And I just like, how could they let this happen? How could this be? Some of these people are still in authority. Have they read this book? Do they know what they ran cover for? What they supported? What they propped up? The misery that they caused to people? That book was just so hard to read. And, you know, it was just such a different look for me at what people's lives were like in Clorabelle, because I also came from a really different point of view and understood very young that this was a dominate thy neighbor game we're playing. Yeah. And I'm like, yeah, I'm down for that. Let's get in, you know? And of course, when I say something like that, in one breath, that could be like easily scoffed at, just like that guy just admitted to his idea. But the people that are scoffing and pointing a finger, they need to think about how, like, the most senior people treated the next layer of senior people, and they treated them, and they treated them. I mean, sure, it was, the environment hits different natures differently, and different natures have different responses to the environment, and I just had no idea of the defenselessness of some of them. Well, I was sort of carried away with this idea of, oh yeah, it's just a climb to the top.
1: Yeah.
0: Let's go. Let's do it.
1: And in your climb to the top, you participated in the system and you hurt people.
0: Oh, absolutely. And that's one of the agonies, because you, like, when you look back, you can't get it back. It's you've done it. You've done it. You participated and you can't get it back. And you do what you can, you know, like I was charged like with assault, and I just like, yes,
1: yeah,
0: it did happen, you know, what can I do? Could there be some healing for these young men at the time by me like just saying, yes, I owe you an apology, I owe you, I want you to feel my deal, some justice for you, I want this for you because it's important for you, you know.
1: Yeah.
0: You know.
1: So how did you feel when you're watching this documentary and you've actually got some acknowledgements from Peter that there were, say, cover-ups within the leadership or sexual abuse? How did you feel when they've acknowledged it and yet you look in at Clorabelle and you wonder where the accountability side is? They're still fighting through the courts. They're not opening themselves up for restitution, recompense, all of these things that come with a sincere apology or recognition of wrong. How was that set?
0: I just can't see how there's any genuine understanding of the wrong and the hurt that they've caused, because there's no evidence of it. There's just no evidence of it. And, you know, and for me to like face my own wrongdoing, you know, and to just own it and to want a good outcome for those young men, you know, wanted, like, and felt that they deserved it, and that maybe this could be a healing for them, to just see Like, the craziest thing is when I was, how can I say this? Let's say I was very close to an incident where the police were taking members, a member of the community, to court for crimes, right? And so the police, they asked me what was my assessment of the Borobel leadership. And this is, I had been excommunicated, I had been cut off from my family, and all this. And the assessment I gave to the police, that they were honest men, that they would not lie to you, that they were men of good character.
1: Right.
0: This was my assessment I gave to the police.
1: One of the young ladies mentioned that at the end of episode 2, and she listed all the fruit of the spirit and said these men were, you know, kind, goodness, patience, self-control. And I was struggling with that doesn't reconcile with the records I have. And yet here you were, having lived with them, and you said, told the police they were men of good character.
0: Yeah, I said they were men of good character. They were honest. They will not lie to you, right?
1: Isn't that
0: and I turned out to be a liar. I turned out to be the liar. I was just like shocked. I gave them that, the benefit of the doubt. I still held them in sort of a high esteem as people. After all that I had gone through to that point, I had a lot more to go through until I was just, but I guess that's representative of my training, of my framework of thinking that had just sort of been, that I've been taught from very, very young.
1: You believed what you'd heard, that these were men of God, put here by God, and they were doing God's will.
0: And that I just think about them. So I held them in high esteem, and they changed my mind. Their behavior changed my mind because I was close to this court case, and to see them just lie and cheat and just like nothing was off the table to try and get away from the truth. And I just, like, it took me a long time to, like, at least 6 months before I'm just like, all this bad behavior must make them bad.
1: Wow.
0: You know, regardless of, because of my mentality of like climb to the top, it's just like, if they're got it over me and they can dominate me, I guess that's just part of the game. This is part of the game. It's not personal. That's not even the right word or the right way of setting it up. It's sort of like, this is all fear and love and war.
2: No,
0: we've got two ideas. We're trying to dominate one another. And, but it doesn't make them not of good character and of good standing until I'm like, maybe that is incompatible. And these forces of God are just incompatible. They just don't match up. But yeah, it took me a long time to actually say, you know what? It's not me, it's them. But not nice people can't make that. Of people of a gentle nature will never go, it's them, it's not me. They'll be like, they'll always be, it's me. There's something wrong with me. Somehow or other, I don't understand. I must be stupid or dumb or something or other. But no, I don't understand it. And it's sort of like you can break away from these groups, but I was aware, at least personally, that I was able to do it because I kind of had a bit of a flinty part of me, and you need wisdom to know when to use the certain characteristics that you have in your nature, and it takes time and it takes experience to learn about yourself, and instead of just sort of look out hard all the time, you know.
1: So when you watched the documentary and there were admissions, how did that sit with you? Did you think that's all they need to do? I mean, there was a newspaper apology a couple of years ago, just put out in the newspaper. I mean, leavers, I don't know how they would have ever read it because it was in the Grey Mass Star, which needs a paid subscription, and most leavers have left. So now you see a sentence or two that, you know, there were some fails or mistakes, or perhaps there were some idiosyncrasies from Hopeful. I'm just thinking about some words that sort of minimise what had happened, and some cover-ups were acknowledged. Now, it wasn't their first acknowledgement of these. I mean, they have been found to be factual in many court cases, and Borobel initially denied them for many years through court cases. But now the refutable proof is, and evidence is there, they were cover-ups. So Peter is acknowledging what

0: what has already been known. Did you take those documentaries and their acknowledgement of it as a personal, I'm sorry to you for the situation that your family were in?
1: I know that there was this thought that they should be commended for their honesty. And it was like, it's not honest if you're out of options. You're just haunted, but you just simply cannot say anything else. That's not honesty. So no, there's not honesty involved. They were out of options. They had to say it. It was, the fact of the matter is, even one of the people in the documentary, and he was sort of like talking about, you know, there was this desire to help people and, you know, maybe, you know, we should have gone to medical people and that type of thing.
0: Oh.
1: Come on.
0: Yeah, how many people had this particular type of issue? And we're a family-friendly radio show, but let's just say how many people have physical issues in intimate situations that needed so much wisdom, compassion, and help from involvement from Hopeful Christian. And that now Peter throws it off as a, goodness, we just tell them to go to the doctor now. Well, I bet your bottom dollar, many of these lots of interference had nothing to do with needing medical help whatsoever.
2: Yeah, so there's this sort of,
1: I mean, around that particular issue at all, I came to the conclusion that I didn't actually need any evidence, any extra evidence than what my own ears and what my own eyes have seen. Like, through a proper framework of thinking, what I had observed and what I had heard and the type of speech around these things, it's just like, that is not normal. That is not normal behavior. I had never heard any other, say, church leader ever even get anywhere near and talk like this or behave this way in any way, shape or form. That, well, I grew up with it, so you think it's normal and you have to be exposed to what is actually normal, what is actually the standard. And then you just look back and go, serious problems, massive red flags, and I don't need to know anything else, just what I've heard and observed, which is just the tiniest amount. Remember, by the time I'm sort of been able to remember and observe and take notice, like, I've already been to jail.
0: Yes.
1: He'd already, you know, he was like, you know, there was a massive change in his, like, behavior because of how it was called out. And well, he went to jail.
0: Now, that was brought up in the documentary. Rachel Steadfast said, we know how Hopeful lived. We know how he did. And yet you get these conflicting views from others that are saying, oh, you get the evidence and information on the Jocko around his offending. So you've got people, then you've got other people saying, well, he may have failed. And then you have Peter Rutches at one point talking about Hopeful, who he was, why we don't throw him under the bus. In fact, we're honouring him for his contribution. And then he says, and there's something in the Christian tradition around forgiveness. And then I'm like, but they need to forgive for. Because if all Hopeful did was a few mistakes and some failings or some idiosyncrasies, what?
1: Unwise, but good heart.
0: What's there to forgive? I found the conflicting narratives around Hopeful, yeah, quite disturbing, actually. I don't know that the second generation really ever found out what went on in the first generation, did they? It was a...
1: No.
2: So I guess the point I'm trying to illustrate in the final analysis of it all is that your frame of thinking was like really important.
1: You can't properly assess to even call out bad behavior if it's like normalized. And you know, so you grow up thinking, oh, this is just normal, you know? And that's the sort of the thing I had to grapple with my own like assault conviction. I was just like, what? This is just normal.
0: Yeah.
1: Why am I getting called on it? And it's just like, well, it might be normal there, but out here, it's not normal. And you need to, and I'm just like, okay, that's right. I mean, to be fair, I was also pushing the boundaries of inside Gloria Vale as well. It was part of the dominate,
0: yeah.
1: You know, because I assessed that the highest form of the domination was to discipline a child in front of their own parents. It's the highest form of domination. That's what I assessed to be, but I've since realized there's actually a higher form of domination, which I've never even entered into my head, which, well, I know Hopeful participated in, and I think I need to say too much more.
3: Plus, that's what I had assessed as the whole.

0: highest form of domination.
1: The interference in the marriage relationship around intimate matters.
0: I guess that, yeah, it's definitely in that direction.
1: So let's turn and have a wee think about some of the people, I guess, and the themes coming across. So who would you like to sort of start with? Who was showcased in the documentary? And we thought they were, remember, they're joining in a documentary because you've suggested they're desperate in many ways. They need to redeem themselves or the public's eye.
2: Yeah, well, desperate, or it's low risk. It's low risk if it goes bad. And our health bar is low, you know, and if we had a percentage knock on a very low health bar overall, it's low.
1: So tell me about some of how you felt when you heard some of the well-worn doctrines coming through from some of the leadership. How did that sit with you? Tell us about what you heard.
3: Yeah, so obviously when I look at a documentary like that, the first thing I'm most interested in what the leadership have to say. Not, I mean, it's kind of interesting sometimes what the what I would say that the people that have been trained, and I don't mean that disrespectfully. I mean that they've just, yeah, what they've been taught is probably a gentler way of saying it.
1: So by leadership, you're talking about?
3: I'm talking about Stephen, Noah, Peter Righteous, and I just couldn't help noticing in this documentary particularly that three of them all had the same thing. They said the same thing in different ways. And that was around negative outcomes for child safety. And they were trying to, or stating the fact that, yes, there had been negative outcomes and they disapproved of it. They were not happy about it. And they wanted to rectify it. And at the same time, they were also saying that all societies have negative child safety outcomes, you know, a percentage of. And then the question particularly put up by one of them was, why are we being singled out? Why are we being singled out? Why?
1: Being held to a higher standard.
3: Yeah, and why are we potentially being held to this?
1: Luke Vella, actually, who
3: his husband was. So why are we being singled out? And, well, I thought I would like to answer that.
1: How would you answer that?
3: Oh, well there was one police investigation that identified like 400 incidents that potentially met the criminal threshold.
1: Yeah.
3: And they and in that one investigation, they identified 138 victims. And of those 400 incidents, almost 300 of them were sexual in nature. And the age range was from 5 to 18. But it gets worse. That was only the boys.
1: Yeah.
3: Consent was not given. Because you need consent to interview minors.
1: That's right.
3: Consent was not given to interview the girls.
1: That's right.
3: And one, that's why you're being investigated. That's why we've got serious questions.
1: And actually those statistics got worse. That was 2021 from memory. And then there's been another 3 or 4 years of police investigations since then. And so it then did widen the net for girls. And so then we're finally at the point where you've got more than 23 males and been charged through various jurisdictions, the police going to Gloravale and reading aloud and sharing that it was, you know, one of the worst places they either had to go and investigate abuse, being so pervasive and so systemic. And that actually, even though they had concentrated on some of the younger ones, they had seen there was generational offending and patterns that seemed reach right over to the North Canterbury cast site, which of course wouldn't be at all a surprise. Hell yeah.
3: Yeah, so there was...
1: So how can Luke sit there and say, this is rare and this is not us? I mean, I was in a room of people who left Gloravale watching that documentary, and the gasps from that statement alone, just, it denies reality. It's just not true.
3: Yeah, so I think that really comes back to that framework that they think through. That it's, yeah.
1: Do they really think it's real? Like, really? Like, faced with everything in front of them, did they really think that's your general society percentage?
3: All I would say is that cognitive dissonance works miracles.
1: Do you think it's you were fed on a diet of movies, Friday night movies, which showed the outside world was just full of crime and prostitution and drug use? Is that playing a part in this?
3: Absolutely. And so if you've been trained from the moment you understand anything that you live in a paradise and everything else is

0: worse. Like, no matter what you encounter here, outside is multiples worse.
1: And the young lady on the documentary expressed that, didn't she?
0: Yeah.
1: That she doesn't feel safe out there. And I want to actually thank her and Christy, who at the end of episode 3 made a point of saying and being upset by going to town and having people shout vile things at them. And that is awful, isn't it? That young ladies from Glory Vale go into town. There's people who have suffered a lot and get hurled revolting insults.
0: Yeah.
1: And that's one thing I want to say to the public of New Zealand. Cut it out. That's not actually okay. It's hurtful, it's completely unnecessary, and very likely untrue. So it's not good when the view of the outside world is reinforced by that kind of behaviour. Can you talk to me about Peter Righteous and Noah, where they both think back on how they joined the community, and both of them got teary when they thought about their sort of conversion experiences, where they, Peter's obviously, he's earnest because he's given a pledge that he's not going to shave his beard until he's found the truth. So he's on an active truth-seeking mission, and Noah was as well. Both of them spoke of how they just landed there and, like, this is it, these are my people. And then they make these commitment vows to cut away, cut off family, cut off everything. And they have an emotional reaction back to the beginning. How often do you think they might need to remind themselves of that when the going gets tough in Glory Vale? To remind themselves, this must have been true, isn't a spin of God, because I felt that thing.
0: Yeah, so what are we talking about? We're talking about an emotional experience, which was real.
1: Right.
0: While they were seeking truth. But I think the mistake that's made is that emotional experience, while you probably came in contact with certainly some truth, doesn't authenticate the system and the organization for all time. It's got to be daily assessed. Okay, maybe daily, but it's got to be constantly assessed, issue by issue. It doesn't just sort of like once truth, always truth. Once a truthful system, always a truthful system.
1: Right. So that's where Paul Vella comes in, and he says there's this sort of idea of Glory Vale, the idea of the utopia, the thing we thought we were building, but you get the sense from Paul that they never made it. But how much stability does it give you to believe that you are actually living the dream that was promised at the start? How much does that keep you anchored there?
0: Well, there's two things going on at the same time. One is, this is paradise. And, you know, this is the best life possible. And to be fair, you are relieved of a lot of responsibilities. There is relief from...
1: Rachel
0: like,
1: said it.
0: Yeah, we have a job, you know, like, you know, you don't have to compete on the wider market for to even have a job and to keep that job. You don't have bills to pay. You don't have a lot of, you know where your children are going to be schooled. And there's a lot of, well, having now lived in both worlds, there is a very heavy weight for parents to carry and to provide and to, and but I believe it's a weight that is important that you only properly mature when you carry that weight. Without it, you can be to some degree, the eternal child. You never get to carry. And a lot of these processes make you into strong decision makers and strong assessors of where are we going to put our resources? What are we going to do? Because it's limited. We're limited in capacity, you know, and we have to be wise and we have to make decisions. And they don't get to do that like that.
1: Right. And you mentioned before, you know, you've got this job that's provided, and Rachel mentioned it, free accommodation, free power, free this. Is it really free though?
0: It's not really free, but you are disconnected. You do not have a personal responsibility. We have bills on the desk that must be paid. And also, we're the only ones that go and trade our time to pay those bills.
1: Right.
0: And, you know, it's on us. We sink and swim by our own decisions. And that's mostly relieved. And I believe that lack of personal pressure that society exerts down on a couple of people rearing families prevents you from maturing.
1: So you can admit

0: yourself? Are you admitting that you didn't mature properly until you left Moruba?
1: Not at all. Like, my thinking wasn't properly matured. My attitudes weren't properly matured. I had a lot of work to do. And even though I went through a very long and painful process for extracting my family out of Gloryvale and all that, in one breath, I'm just like, I had to go through it. I just had to go through it. I think without that immense amount of pain down on me, I wouldn't have been looking for an answer. I would have been like, the people that come out of Gloryvale and to some degree have high toleration for bearing and putting up with pain.
0: Right.
1: And it's not to say that people outside don't, because they do, but it's just in different fields.
0: Yes.
1: And the lack of maturing that you encounter is important. It means you're easily guided. You never mature into proper adults that go, no, that is not right. That does not make sense. So you don't have that strong questioning. But also you can formulate an argument that's logical, like, you've said this, now you're saying this. Which one is it? Because they don't agree with one another. I need answers on that, because this is, other than this, it's like, to just like accept, it's silly and we're not doing it.
0: John, our time together is coming to a close because we've got Cass and Lindsay wanting to have a conversation as well. So why don't we have part one and part two?
2: Sure, sounds good.
0: Thanks, John. Well, that's our parting thoughts for today. So we're grateful to our Cult Chat audience for listening in. 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And thanks to Plains Media for airing us across the airwaves of New Zealand. And we thank you again, John, for coming in and sharing your thoughts.
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0: Hello and welcome to this episode of Views from Down Under. I am Alex Tan, your host. And today I'm joined by Katie. How are you?
1: I'm good. How are you?
0: Nick?
2: Cold. I'm doing fine.
0: Yeah,
2: freezing, but fine.
0: And Orson here in Christchurch. We three in Christchurch, and Nick, typical scarfy, came on the video with a scarf around his neck. Huh? Very cold.
2: That's right.
0: Hey, lots of things happening again.

0: We first one of the news that we definitely want to talk about is Keir Starmer announcing that he's stepping out of the Prime Minister's role, opening for a new PM in September. Is that correct? So he still has about 2 months left in his term. Orson has this Lowy survey. Lowy survey that he wants to share. And I just suggest that if we have any other topics that we want to bring up, feel free to bring it up later. I do want to talk about what's happening because of the World Cup happening in the US, Canada, and Mexico today. All the news popped up is that President Donald Trump asked FIFA to review the red card on the star forward of the American team. And FIFA somehow found a rule that allowed it to suspend the red card, which means to say that the forward will be available to play America, the US's next knockout game against Belgium. So we'll talk a little bit more about that and sports and politics, eh? So, who says that politics does not seep into everyday life? There you go. Hey, big news. Keir Starmer. So, Katie, what do you make of this? We kind of know that he'd be rolled because it's been happening for the longest time. So why now, though? I mean, why did he decide to just say, okay, I can't stop the tsunami now? I'm stepping off.
1: I guess it's been my impression of scenarios. It has been a very slow, prolonged car crash. Starmer's sort of leadership. The writing has been on the wall for a very long time. Rumors are swirling, and they're particularly intensified around the local elections, where Labour had a sort of like a historic number of losses, and their seats, particularly in Wales, and Scotland, and a number of the London boroughs, lost in the election, which must have been May, I believe, if I recall correctly. So intensifying around that time, but the Labour Party seemed to have a situation not unlike kind of what we have seen here in New Zealand with the National Party, where intense speculation over whether Prime Minister is fit to be leader, but not a lot of clear ideas about who might replace them. And I'm trying to kind of understand the Andy Burnham zeitgeist. But it's actually quite difficult. I'm finding it. I'm, trying to chat to people who I know in the UK about this guy and what he means, and where the sort of surge in fandom, like total fanfare around Andy Burnham. I don't know if you've seen like some of the footage of him rolling in to office in these like heavily security like cars and things. But I guess, in the simplest terms, there's a real kind of cleavage that is present in the UK, which is London and everyone else, the regions. And in its simplest way, Andy Burnham represents somebody who is sort of, I guess, anti-establishment in that sort of way. Like he is not part of the Westminster and it doesn't have the kind of roots in the Westminster brigade or community. And so yeah, he's just kind of this groundswell around him because he represents the North and the Midlands and all those things and the sort of working class creatives. He's really known for his support of the arts. So it's interesting, and I yeah. Aside from that, I'm struggling. I'm interested if anyone else has any sort of takes or like any insights into who this Andy Burnham guy is and where he has come from, and how he's managed to sort of spook Keir Starmer from the leadership.
2: Andy Burnham has been mayor of Manchester, which is the major city, isn't it? In the north. And he's been mayor for 10 years. And so in that respect, I mean, he was untarnished by all this ups and downs that have been going on in Westminster for the last couple of years, right? Since Brexit and so forth.

So in a sense, he's kind of removed from all of that and untarnished. But at the same time, my hopes are not particularly high. They really aren't, because, you know, what experience does he have? I mean,

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1: And I believe with all of my heart that it is a contributing factor to our juvenile delinquency of today. I 100% believe. Why I believe that is because I know how it feels when you're singing. I know the lost position that you get into in the beat.
2: I'm Oliver Gray, and this is A Sonic Youth, your weekly half-hour guide into the great expanse of modern indie and alt rock, with classic albums, new releases, and unearthed gems. 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

Welcome to episode 248 of A Sonic Youth. Opening was Carla Genevieve with Don't Wanna Be Your Lover. That was one of Genevieve's first singles, released in 2020. It eventually made it onto her brilliant 2022 album, Learn to Like It. Here's another track, her 2018 debut single, in fact. This one has an especially great jangly indie rock sound. It's named Greg's Discount Chemist.

This is A Sonic Youth, and that was Carla Genevieve with Greg's Discount Chemist. Carla Genevieve, currently based in the port city of Albany in Western Australia, has released a very impressive run of records since that 2018 debut single, including three studio albums. The latest, Don't Be Afraid, was released in October last year. All offer a powerful brand of Australian indie, led by Genevieve's strong voice, emotionally dense lyrics, and a good dose of proper indie rock noise. I've said a few times on this show how much I love the soul album released by Julia Jacklin's group Fantastic Furniture in 2018. That's because it took Jacklin's undeniably brilliant voice and songwriting style and added a bit more indie rock energy to it. That's exactly what Genevieve achieves too, and why I think her music's some of the best coming from the Australian scene. Genevieve's just dropped two new tracks, named I Still Think About You and Finally Broke Me. The latter is a lovely alt-country influenced track

That was Carla Genevieve and the newly released Finally Broke Me. Next up, Ty Segall and the latest pre-release single from his upcoming album, Chrome. First though, I've got to play the epic first single, one of my favourite new releases of 2026. This is Black Paint

You're listening to A Sonic Youth, and that was Peak Ty Segall with Black Paint. Segall, for those unaware, is a pillar of the modern Californian garage punk scene. The upcoming record Chrome will be his 18th Ty Segall album since his 2008 debut. Then there's all his other projects, including his work with Tim Presley's project White Fence, a favourite of this show, and his band Fuzz, among too many others to name. Naturally, with that kind of output, consistency is lacking at times, but at his best, Segall is undeniably one of the great exponents of proper noise rock, and also more toned-down indie rock. This new album, Chrome, is shaping up to be one of his best. Here's the latest pre-release single, Running to Nowhere.

That was Ty Segall and Running to Nowhere. Our final band for this week is one like Carla Genevieve and Australian indie rock who find themselves part of an oversaturated genre. But like Genevieve, Surf Trash, with their brand of surfy indie rock, are some of the best to do it. Songs like Over My Shoulder and Pacifico should be definitive proof of that from this exciting Australian band. As is this next song, the latest single from the album No Chaser, which releases tomorrow. This is Mr. Spears.

That was Mr. Spears from the new Surf Trash record named No Chaser. To close off this week's show, here is another taste of Carla Genevieve's brilliant album Learn to Like It. This song is so distinctly Australian indie in its sound, and I think it's just about the pinnacle of that genre. This is Brighter Than Blue.

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Oh my god, I should tell you this. I think 2 minggu lepas, 18 hari bulan tak, if not mistaken. 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Multicultural Festival 2026, yeah. So sana ada pelbagai kaum datang buat persembahan yang nyanyi, menari, all those kind of things. I did sing a song, some Tamil Hindi songs and all. Lepas tu saya nampak ni, I got the chance to watch, witness the lion dancing. Oh my god, that was so cool. Seriously, very nice. I memang suka lion dance. In general, memang I suka lion dance. 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And then dia ni memang pandai main the instruments for the dragon dance, like the lion dance, sorry. Yeah, drums, you know, the drums kind of thing. 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And then dia stop dia punya kereta somewhere lah. And then some random group was playing the lion dance in a corner. They were practicing. And then I was like waiting. And then this guy went. I was like, okay, where is this guy? Why is he not coming? And then I was listening to that drum sound, right? So bila saya tengah dengar music drums tu, tak berapa sedap, okay? Lepas tu memang power. Wow, siapa tu? And then I pusing kepala I. And then nampak ni lelaki I. Dia tengah main drums tu. So I was like, oh wow. Memang I tahulah. Like dia memang pandai buat tu. Tapi masa tu orang Cina yang the real people, like even their music was like average, but then this guy, he went and then he blasted, and then all the Chinese guys were like, oh, very good, very good, nice, you know, they were speaking in Chinese. I didn't really understand any of those. Saya memang tahu like ni hao, wo ai ni, wo hai ni, ni de ming zi zai semua, all this kind of things only I know. Well, get back to the story. Bila bunyi drum mula, you know, the lion dance, terus rasa meriah. 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
1: and Blair. Settle in for great music from roots, folk, country and notable singer-songwriters.
0: And stay for hidden gems and the stories behind these timeless classics.
1: Greetings and welcome everybody to The Real Americana with Louise and Blair. I'm Blair Morgan.
0: And I'm Louise Morgan. And today we're going to indulge Blair with one of his favourite and not very well-known artists.
1: Yes, Peter Case. Once described by Time magazine as a wondrous singer-songwriter, he's someone I've followed since the mid-80s. He's never become a household name, but among songwriters and musicians, he's hugely respected.
0: Okay, let's get on with it. Who is Peter Case?
1: A real troubadour, underpinned guitar, harmonica and vocal, but not all the time, as we'll get to. Sort of artist I thought we'd always feature, but it's taken until our 25th episode. His music draws on early rock and roll, folk, blues, country. He's one of those artists who always seems to be searching. But in terms of searching, what can we say about his early years?
0: Well, he was born in Buffalo, New York in 1954 and grew up just outside the city. His two older sisters introduced him to rock and roll and rhythm and blues. And like so many musicians of his generation, hearing the Beatles and Bob Dylan changed everything. He wrote his first song when he was just 11, and by 15 he'd left school. So he drifted around the country for a few years before ending up in San Francisco in 1973, busking on the streets and learning his craft very much the hard way.
1: Yes, in those years, busking in San Francisco stayed with him and later inspired songs such as In Tella Hotel and Travelling Light. But Peter first came to prominence through two power pop bands, and we'll get back to that, The Nerves and later The Plimsolls. The Plimsolls spelt P-L-I-M-S-O-U-L-S.
0: So not the canvas shoe that we think of with Plimsoll.
1: That's right. It's kind of playing on words, a bit like the Beatles, and I that would have been a huge influence on the Plimsolls, on their music.
0: Makes sense.
1: Yeah, the Nerves were remembered because Blondie turned their song Hanging on the Telephone into a minor hit. And then Peter went on to form the Plimsolls in the late 70s. They signed to Geffen Records, which is a very big label at the time. Seemed just destined for bigger things, but then they broke up around 1985.
0: Okay, so before Peter Case became the acclaimed solo songwriter, let's hear where many people first discovered him.
1: Yes, here's the Plimsolls with Now.

0: That was Now by the Plimsolls featuring Peter Case. Now, you called it power pop. What exactly is power pop?
1: It's one of those labels that does make sense. It's melody and harmonies of the early Beatles, say 1963 to 66 Beatles, with that energy, that manic energy, big hooks, catchy choruses, but very short songs, you know, nothing more than, say, 3 minutes. That's power pop.
0: So the Plimsolls really were one of the best examples of that sound.
1: That's right. And around that time, do you remember that song My Sharona by The Knack?
0: I do. It was a very catchy one.
1: Well, that's power pop, and also a band called Cheap Trick.
0: Not sure I know them.
1: Well, the Plimsolls had all of that, and they could have become as big a names as those two have just mentioned, but somehow that never quite happened.
0: Okay, so where did Peter go from there?
1: Well, after they broke up in 1985, he really took a path very few people expected. Rather than making another power pop record, he went back to the music that had first inspired him while busking around San Francisco, and which is basically your roots music. Geffen Records still believed in him and gave him an opportunity to make a remarkable debut solo album. He surrounded himself with some extraordinary musicians, T-Bone Burnett, who produced the record as well as played on it, Mike Campbell from Tom Petty's band, John Hiatt, Roger McGuinn, legendary Roger McGuinn from the Byrds, and, talking about legendary, the arranger Van Dyke Parks. It's really a timeless album. It's not trying to chase the mid-80s. Could have been made this year rather than 40 years ago.
0: So this is where you discovered Peter Case. Yeah.
1: It is. I read a review in the Christchurch Star, those of us of a certain age might remember that, newspaper, and it paired the Life's Rich Pageant from REM and this debut album from Peter Case together. They came out at the same time. I was already a huge REM fan, so I bought both albums on cassette. I basically wore the cassette out. I've still got it, but I don't think it would play very well these days. And I played a lot right up until his second album came out, which was called The Man with the Blue Postmodern Fragmented Neo-Traditionalist Guitar, and that was in 1989.
0: Oh, my goodness. The Man with the Blue Postmodern Fragmented Neo-Traditionalist Guitar. What a title. A little bit ridiculous, if you ask me.
1: Well, before we get there, let's hear a song from that Peter Case debut album, I Shook His Hand. It's a great song about a brief encounter between a young boy and the President John F. Kennedy. Looking back in as an adult, Case reflects on that moment through the shadow of the assassination. I was too young to understand, but I was proud to say I shook his hand. So let's hear I Shook His Hand.

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0: And a reminder to subscribe on your favourite streaming platform and find us on Instagram or drop us a note at blairmorganmusic@gmail.com. So that was I Shook His Hand, a quite different sound from the Plimsolls.
1: Yeah. The guitars are now acoustic, the stories are more cinematic, and he's not writing three-minute power pop songs anymore. It's more like short films.
0: Okay, and we're going to stay with the debut album?
1: We are, because I think the masterpiece on the record is Small Town Spree, which is the sharp, stabbing acoustic guitar riff, his harmonica line weaving through it, and this extraordinary string arrangement by Van Dyke Parks.
0: Van Dyke Parks. So who's he?
1: He's one of the great musical arrangers of the last 60 years. He's probably best known for his collaboration with Brian Wilson on the legendary Smile Project with the Beach Boys in the mid to late 60s. But he's also worked with everyone from Randy Newman to U2, more latterly to someone, Joanna Newsom. His arrangements always has something unexpected, almost dreamlike.
0: Which fits this song perfectly.
1: Yes, this incredible short story in this song. And listen up how quickly he sets the scene. It's like a Raymond Carver short story, an old black and white American film. Your imagination really fills in the rest here.
0: Okay, let's hear Peter Case with Small Town Spree.

0: That small town spree from Peter Case's remarkable self-titled debut album, which quickly became a critic's favourite. The New York Times actually named it the best album of 1986.
1: Okay, but before we follow the rest of Peter Case's career, we're actually going to jump forward more than 30 years.
0: Yes. 2021, I was listening to his new album at the time, which is called The Midnight Broadcast, which is a fascinating collection of acoustic blues, spoken word pieces and soundscapes all kind of joined together. And in amongst that, a song came on that I honestly thought I'd misheard the lyrics, because I could have sworn he was singing about the Shotover River and the Cardrona Valley.
1: Oh, yeah, that would have been totally unexpected.
0: Yeah.
1: For listeners outside New Zealand, the Shotover River and Cardrona Valley are in central Otago in the South Island, and they're an area famous for spectacular scenery and the 19th century gold rush.
0: Yes, and I did a bit of digging.
1: Ha-ha.
0: I discovered Peter wasn't singing about his own experiences at all. The song Farewell to the Gold was written by a New Zealand folk songwriter called Paul Metzes, who originally conceived of the song in the late 60s and recorded it in 1981.
1: Yes, he explained, explained that the idea came from a school trip he led to an old gold mining site on the west coast where the class tried their hand at gold panning. And later, travelling over the Cardrona Road to the Shotover River, the chorus stayed with him until he built a story around it. And the story imagines an old prospector and a young newcomer caught in the devastating flash flood of July 1863, which claimed the lives of hundreds of gold miners. The characters themselves were fictional, but the tragedy was unfortunately very much real. So here we have an American songwriter discovering a New Zealand folk classic and introducing it to a whole new audience. It's just wonderful.
0: Yeah, and he's singing about places only a few hours' drive from where we're sitting now and where we live. So let's hear it. Here's Peter Case with Farewell to the Gold.

0: That's Peter Case's version of Farewell to the Gold. And after hearing it initially, I actually reached out to him on Twitter. He was used to be quite active on Twitter, and you'd fire the old thing to him and he'd get back to you. And I asked him how he discovered that song, and he replied that he'd first heard it back in the 1980s and it just stayed with him, so he decided the time had come to record it. And there have been quite a few versions over the years, but many people regard Peter's as one of the finest.
1: Okay, and you even have a family connection with this song.
0: Well, I do in the area and the time, and that my great-grandmother, Clara Redmond, was born in a tent in Gabriel's Gully during the Otago Gold Rush in central Otago there. This is in the early 1860s. She was the eldest of 13 children. From everything I've heard, life was incredibly tough, but she lived to the remarkable age of 96.
1: She did indeed. No, it's an incredible story.
0: Yeah.
1: Now, Peter Case certainly has a gift for finding stories that aren't often told. When we left him before, he had just released Blue Guitar. Where did his career go from there?
0: Well, he followed up Blue Guitar with an album called Six Pack of Love, which he recorded with the Crowded House producer Mitchell Froom. And it moved from the acoustic guitar to more keyboard-driven, slightly more poppy, if you like, maybe a hark back to the power pop days, but it had a real contemporary sound and didn't age that well. It hasn't aged that well and didn't connect commercially, and his record label dropped him, Geffen, soon afterwards. His career trajectory really returned to the music that suited him best, this acoustic driven roots music, and he began releasing albums through the legendary Vanguard label. And since then, so we're talking about, you know, the mid-90s, he's quietly built one of the most consistent catalogues in American roots music, while also having the old reunion with the Plimp Souls and the Nerves.
1: Okay, and as a bit of an aside, in 2009, he survived emergency heart surgery, but like many musicians, he had no health insurance. And so fellow artists, including T-Bone Burnett, Richard Thompson, Loudon Wainwright III, and Joe Henry, organised benefit

0: concert to help him get through, and he's never really stopped from then. He's still going.
1: He's still going. He's touring, writing, releasing new music. I think he's released about 4 albums just since 2020 alone. And as of this year, there's a great live album that he's recorded at McCabe's Guitar Shop in Los Angeles, which is one of America's great listening rooms. And, you know, if you've enjoyed any music from today's episode, just do encourage you to explore his catalogue. He's never been a household name, but he's one of those artists whose influence far outweighs his commercial success.
0: Okay, so where are we finishing today?
1: We're going to go to Blue Guitar from 1989. The song Intella Hotel, it takes us back to his days as a street musician in San Francisco. This hotel itself is real. It's still there today. Still very much a low budget, if you like. And the song is vintage Peter Case with the characters, the storytelling. And just to make it even better, we've got some slide guitar from the great Ry Cooder, who's one of our favourites here.
0: Nice.
1: And it's a great tune. So look, thanks for listening, everyone, and we'll see you soon.
0: Bye for now.

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5: Yes, isang magandang gabi sa inyong lahat ulit. Pizza 28 sa buwan ng Hulyo 2026. But anyway, Kiora Tatu Katua. Did I say it right?
6: Pretty good. Yeah. Pretty good.
5: Magandang araw na naman mga kabayan and welcome once again dito sa ating programa Kabayan Radio dito lamang sa Plains Media, Christchurch, New Zealand. And today we are pleased to welcome a special guest, not just simply to talk about rules or titles or positions, but to get to know about him as a member of our community and be able, we don't know, to be a member of within our Filipino community, not just a Christchurch community or a Cantabarian community. But she is looking forward to be in getting in more involved in the Filipino community. How's that? So, a person with a vision, a genuine concern for Filipino lives, for the people lives, and a desire to contribute a better future for everyone. Mm. Our conversation today is about community, advocacy, and values that inspire people to become involved and make positive difference. Bryce, welcome to Kabayan Radio.
6: Thank you very much. Thank you for that warm welcome. It's good to be here.
5: Yeah, maraming salamat also sa pag-join sa amin dito.

0: ngayong gabi. But today, also, we will have to go directly to some questions. Getting to know who is Bryce, by the way. 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And also we are live at our YouTube channel as well as the Facebook page. So again, if you could be able to tell our listeners about yourself, your connection with the Christchurch community.
1: With pleasure. For people that don't know me, my name is Bryce Park. I am your New Zealand First candidate for Wigram. I grew up in Yolchurst. I had my childhood all throughout the Wigram electorate, and very early on I became quite disenchanted because of the earthquakes, and it was a massive event here. And so I went to university at the University of St Andrews in Scotland, very fortunate to get a scholarship there. And then after that I also got a graduate diploma in ICT focusing on networking and cybersecurity. In Christchurch, mm-hmm. I also helped out on the mayoral campaign in 2019, where my father ran for mayor, mm-hmm. and we ran on pragmatic policies, and that is why I feel at home with New Zealand First, because New Zealand First is the party of common sense, it is the party of pragmatism, and a party that really understands what the issues are for Kiwi families. And I think we need to make sure that we are addressing the main concerns of Kiwi families and addressing them directly and coming up with practical, pragmatic solutions.
0: Yeah, but anyway, most of the youth nowadays, very busy with AI. There are a lot of youth, if not very busy with rugby, some other youth very busy with different activities, just like going around New Zealand, the beautiful sceneries of New Zealand, as well as doing some different adventures. But to you, it's something like different.
1: Yeah, this is
0: what
1: different.
0: Inspired, yeah. What inspired you to become a community leader?
1: Well, hopefully a community leader with your help and the rest of the community. But for me, I think that we need more pragmatism in New Zealand. We need more common sense. I think mm-hmm. there is, we could be helping Kiwi families. I think the cost of living is the main concern for most families in New Zealand, and New Zealand First is the party that can deliver on solving that solution. Specifically, why New Zealand First? It comes back to the 15th principle of our party. So our party can only implement policies that we campaign on. So if people at home today, you go on our website, newzealandfirst.nz /policy, all those policies that are there, we can only implement those policies. Otherwise, we have to come back to the people and ask, oh, is this okay? Now, it's no other party in New Zealand, political party, does mm-hmm. that or has that in their constitution. So we're very unique in that we represent the true democracy of New Zealand and a party that tries to uphold that.
0: That's very, really interesting. You know, me, I grown up not just only focusing on my family, not just only focusing on a certain with my career and focusing into the church, but as well as part of my advocacy here is to get involved with the community. That is why we are here.

0: in over the radio. Someone is asking, are you paid to do that? No. Just imagine for 11 years. Hi to Josa. Josa is not here. And Eben, I'm trying to encourage Carmina to get involved here with the radio. It's a part of our advocacy. It's a part of a community.
1: It's your voice to the community.
0: Yeah. And

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1: The following program is a repeat. Some dates and information may no longer be relevant.
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0: Beyond. I am your host, Brenda Bickerstaff. Join me and my guests for an inspiring conversation about how they survived and thrived during this important new chapter of life. Kia ora and welcome to Simply Nourish, empowering women through menopause and beyond. With Matariki upon us, I've been reflecting on how differently women can experience menopause, not just physically, but emotionally, culturally, and socially too. So much of the conversation around menopause has traditionally focused on the symptoms, the treatments, and simply getting through it. But for many women, there's also something much deeper sitting underneath this stage of life. Identity, wisdom, connection, visibility, and the way aging itself is understood. Today we're exploring these ideas through the lens of rahinitanga and wahine Māori well-being and the way culture and connection can shape the journey through menopause. I'm incredibly honoured to be joined by Dr. Tanya Herrera, a respected wahine toa, researcher, educator, the director of Horora Māori and Equity at Sexual Wellbeing Aotearoa. Tanya has spent many years working to improve cultural care and health outcomes for Māori communities and was recently named among Aotearoa's top 100 Māori leaders. Tanya, tēnā koutou and welcome.
1: Kia ora. Well, thank you very much. That was all a bit much.
0: and I'll also add she's very humble. Very, very, very, very humble. But you deserve all the accolades.
1: Oh, thank you. Kia ora. Thank you.
0: Before we dive deeper into the conversation, I thought it would be lovely for us both to have a little bit of a few questions from our own experiences and perspectives as women. Mm-hmm. And I thought we could share a few of our thoughts. So I've got some questions and we can sort of maybe 15, 20 second, like a quick fire.
1: Yeah, sure.
0: Sort of
1: Okay. Sounds fun.
0: So first question, do you think women grow stronger with age?
1: Oh, I think my first initial reaction is absolutely. But there is context around that. Yeah.
0: And I totally agree with you because I think, yes, we do, but some women don't realise that they can.
1: Yeah.
0: What is something about ageing that you appreciate more now than you did when you were younger?
1: Actually, those aunties and tawa that I looked at when I was younger, I appreciate them so much more now that I'm hurtling towards that sort of stage of my life.
0: Yeah, I can recall, I think what I appreciate more is how fast time goes.
1: Yeah.
0: And I remember when I was about 16 and I was going to turn 30 in the year 2000 and I thought, oh, 30, so old. Now I'm closer to 80 than 30. So yeah. It puts it in perspective, doesn't it?
1: Yeah, it does. And also I think about the power of work and service that those women were doing when I was just swanning around in my 20s, you know, it's phenomenal.
0: When you look at a strong wahine in your life, what is a trait you see tying them all together?
1: Strength, humbleness, and an innate feeling to serve. Service was always a key part of those wahine, if I think about that.
0: Yeah, because when I look back at it too, or look at really strong wahine, I see connection, really strong connection between wahine, because they want to lift each other up. And yeah. Final one. What's one message you'd love midlife women to hear more often?
1: You are strong.
0: Yep, I'll take that. And also I say invest more time in yourself so they can become strong.
1: Yeah.
0: I want to dive a little bit more into your background, Tanya, if that's okay, and see how your journey has come to the spot you're at now.
1: Sure.
0: So the floor is yours. Where do you start?
1: Oh, well, ko tāne ahuri ahau, he uri o naitahu nā te mutinga ki wharikauri. And, you know, that's where I start. That's my whakapapa. So I whakapapa to naitahu, Ngāi Tuahuriri, which is out at Tuahiwi, just in North Canterbury, and also to the Chatham Islands on my dad's side. And then on my mother's side, I have whakapapa into England, like lots of people, and England and, you know, the British Isles, really. So, yeah.
0: Nice. And so you're a Christchurch lass?
1: Oxford.
0: Oh, sorry.
1: Yeah, it's defined. Yes,
0: okay.
1: I grew up in Oxford, so I had a rural upbringing. which I'm very thankful for.
0: Yeah, wonderful. And your first

0: career point of call was?
1: Gosh, I went straight into university, straight out of school. So I was first in whānau to go to university. Went to the University of Canterbury, bumbled my way through a Bachelor of Arts, and then did some various jobs, did a bit of travelling, and then realised that actually I really loved caring, and decided that I would come back and do a nursing degree, which I did here at ARA, and then I went on to do postgraduate study, a Master's in Public Health, and then a PhD through the University of Otago, which brought me to where I am right now, and with that qualifications sort of side of things. But whānau-wise, you know, I was the baby of the family, I was the loudest in the family, and that continues today.
0: And with the nursing, what made you want to progress more into sort of the academia side of it?
1: I sort of fell into it a little bit. I was I started a Master's in Public Health, and in that Master's you do a paper, then it was called 709, and it was around whole water Māori. And I met a woman called Suzanne Pitama, who has since become a friend and a colleague. And Suze was a fabulous teacher, just engaging, funny, and you just wanted to glean everything you could from her, and I did, and I'm really thankful for that. So, and she tapped me on the shoulder actually, because I was hapū with my first child, so she knew, because at that stage I was working in a hauora Māori, kaupapa Māori provider here in Ōtautahi, and she knew I'd be going on maternity leave, and so she tapped me on the shoulder and said, hey, do you want to come and work at the Māori Indigenous Health Institute at the University of Otago and be a lecturer? And I was like, actually, yeah, that'd be cool. So that's how it began.
0: And you've moved into, well, you've got a few hats,
1: yep,
0: one might say, but being a menopause show,
1: yeah,
0: you've moved into the menopause space.
1: Yeah, so I'm...
0: part of.
1: I work for Sexual Wellbeing Aotearoa, which was previously known as Family Planning, and part of that role, so I'm the Director of Hauora Māori and Equity, and I've been there for, gosh, it'll be coming up almost 3 years, and over that time it's gone through a rebrand, and we've also recognised a gap sort of in how we talk about menopause, and so we started up Menopause Wellbeing as an offshoot of Sexual Wellbeing Aotearoa. And if you've looked on the website, it looks very different to many, many menopause spaces and places, which we're very proud of. Mm. So that's how we moved into it. But my background has always been thinking about health inequities and access, and particularly access for wahine Māori. So I worked, started up a wahine Māori service here in Ōtautahi, when I came out of my nursing training. So, yeah, it has always been a part of my journey. Did my training at some of my training at Family Planning. So, yeah, it was a closing of the loop. And I still work at the university as well.
0: Mm. I want to definitely dive more deeper into the cultural, the equity. Do you find that now you've seen the gap with the menopause area for women? How's that been taken? Has it been embraced?
1: Look, I think that there is a larger sort of context around how Māori are viewed in the system. Mm-hmm. And for us, it was really important that our front-facing, I guess, image for menopause wellbeing was that all women go through this time and all women have their own context. Or people that have a uterus go through menopause as well, and that actually we need to be able to show them there is a space and place for them to walk through this journey with others. So that was really important for us, and it's something that we hadn't seen before.
0: Is it mainly focused on your wahine Māori?
1: Kyle, it's for everybody.
0: Yeah, nice.
1: Yeah, yeah. It's just that, you know, I don't know if you've noticed, but

a lot of menopause spaces and places look a certain way. And we really wanted to debunk that right from the beginning. And so if you see on our menopause wellbeing website, we have a raft of wahine that are represented on that website. We have wahine that live with a disability. We have a person with a uterus that's going through